0: drummer Ulysses Owens Jr., and veteran guitarist Chris Standring. We welcome them to the party this week, Bass.
1: Wouldn't that be something, man? Yeah, two top-tier projects in those new entries. But we also have two re-entries coming our way this week. Michael Manny, who we brought to life, or better yet, brought to the stage of the Countdown last year. And then the Dave Wilson Quartet, a project that was released not too long ago. Definitely some movement in the top five. Could be a brand new number one. Let's go ahead and get to it for the week ending April 24th. Of 2026. Well, we kick off this week's top 10 with a former number one on the smooth jazz charts last year. It is the latest from producer, composer, arranger, and keyboardist Michael Manny, who made a name for himself in pop music circles, developing talents like three-time Grammy-winning vocalist Tori Kelly. Well, for the past four decades, Manny has been pretty passionate about contemporary jazz. Last year, he finally released his debut album, a project that infused elements of R&B, jazz, and funk. The album is titled Triangles. Now, according to Manny, the album name as well as the overall focus symbolizes how relationships and situations in life come at us in threes. From the Holy Trinity to relationships that we have with our parents. 15 tracks that'll give you loads to choose from. It's on Baja TSR. Here's the latest from keyboardist and producer Michael Manny with Triangles, re-entering in the top 10 and the number 10 position this week here on the Cool Jazz Countdown.

0: Welcome back, welcome back, Michael Manny. It's been a few months, but Triangles has made its way back into the conversation. His debut album, it's on Baja TSR, re-entering at number 10 here on our survey, The Room.
1: All right, thank you, Bass. Well, saxophonist and composer Dave Wilson pops back into the top 10 this week with his latest release and eighth album overall as a leader. It's a 10-track project that was built on two primary themes: creatively reimagining classic pop and rock standards through the lens of jazz improvisation, and paying homage to the geography of New York City. While based these days in central Pennsylvania, just west of the Philadelphia metropolitan area, Wilson found inspiration for the title of his album from his days as a taxi driver in New York City in the late 1970s. The title refers to Manhattan's grid of one-way streets where even-numbered streets run east toward the East River and odd-numbered streets run west in the direction of the Hudson River. Wilson can be found on tenor and soprano sax, with Jesse Green on piano, Evan Greger on bass, and Daniel Gonzalez on drums. Also featuring special guest percussionist Lenny Castro on five tunes. The Dave Wilson Quartet right here with their latest, entitled When Even Goes East. You'll find it on Dave Wilson Music and in the number 9 spot this week here on the Cool Jazz Countdown.

0: It's saxophonist Dave Wilson and the Dave Wilson Quartet. You'll find that one on Dave Wilson Music. The album titled When Even Goes East. Re-entering the survey to take the number 9 spot on this week's survey. Bass?
1: Yes, well, family, we do invite you to stay connected with us throughout the week via social media. We're on both Facebook and Instagram at Cool Jazz Countdown. You can send us a DM. Let us know where you're listening to us around the country and around the world. We post up videos, photos, reviews, and from time to time, you'll get the playlist as well. I'll do better with getting it up every week. How about that? At Cool Jazz Countdown. Well, one of the top guitarists and producers of Smooth is back with a new banger. The UK's own Chris Stanring is back in the top 10 with a new release on his own Ultimate Vibe label. This one is 11 tracks of retro soul vibes. Stanring is backed by a 4-piece horn section. It gives you that 70s vibe. The other players on the album include drummer Chad Wright, bassist Andre Berry, and percussionist Lenny Castro. There's been lots of changes in Stanring's life as of late, from the passing of his father to getting recently married, hence the name of the album, Time of Change. It's album number 18 for guitarist Chris Stanring. This one debuting in the number 8 spot this week, here on the Cool Jazz Countdown.

0: I'm tapping my toes. How about you? The latest of Chris Stanring. The album is called Time of Change. That groove right there is called Hollywood Hustle. It's on his own recording label, Ultimate Vibe, debuting at number 8 here on the Cool Jazz Countdown.
1: All righty. Thank you, Bass. Well, the latest from saxophonist and flautist, Alexa Tarantino, kind of reminds me of an intro to human dynamics course I took in college many moons ago. The album title, The Roar and the Whisper, lets us in a little bit on her thinking for this album. Alexa tells the story of a specific incident in New York City involving her close friend and collaborator, vocalist Cecile McLaurin-Salvant. Alexa and Cecile were engaged in a conversation when a stranger continued to interrupt them. The ladies' reactions to the interruptions were polar opposites. Alexa got fed up with the interruptions and responded with a roar, if you will, reacting with a rather strong vocal retort to the intrusion. Meanwhile, Cecile took more of a whisper approach, opting to just stare the person down. It is too funny. So, like in that moment, Tarantino's latest album represents moments of intense strength contrasted with those of quiet vulnerability. And yes, Cecile McLaurin-Salvant appears on 3 of the 10 tracks that make up the latest Blue Engine Records release from saxophonist, flautist Alexa Tarantino. The album titled The Roar and the Whisper, coming in at number 7 this week here on the Cool Jazz Countdown.

0: It's saxophonist, flautist Alexa Tarantino, her latest for the Blue Engine label, entitled The Roar and The Whisper. Slip in just a bit to take the number 7 spot this week here on our survey. Bass?
1: Yes, well, you know, I've been traveling, family, a little bit over the past few weeks, and it's so refreshing to hear that no matter what city I'm in, when I turn the radio on, oftentimes I hear the voice of Lindsay Webster. Mm-hmm. Her latest for Shaanaki has been out for a few months now, and I've heard quite a few singles being played from it around the country. Webster continues to make some incredible music here with her former hubby and forever music partner, Keith Slattery. They've created a playlist of 13 that lead you to the realization that Webster is in a great place musically, with this being her most personal album to date. Here is vocalist Lindsay Webster with Music and Me, holding steady in the number 6 spot this week here on The Cool Jazz Countdown.

0: top-notch instrumentation throughout this thing. Lindsay, you better sing. Mm-hmm. It's on Shaniqui Records. It's called Music and Me, the latest of Lindsay Webster, holding steady at number 6 this week. Well, family, we still have 5 more to go in the top 5, a debut from Ulysses Owens Jr. and his Generation Y band. Kurt Elling on deck, and is there a brand new number 1? Yes, there is. Keep it where you have it. You'll find out who it is when the Cool Jazz Countdown returns after this.
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11: Welcome back to the Cool Jazz Countdown alongside the bassman, Marcella Shepard. I'm Kyle LaRue. We continue our countdown to number 1. We're at the number 5 spot now, where we find the new collaborative effort from Skinny Hightower and Alex Parchment. It's a project that brings the talent of two extraordinary musicians together under one roof for a short but sweet and funky contemporary jazz ride. Skinny Hightower brings his gifts as a multi-instrumentalist and producer, having achieved multiple number one singles on the Billboard Smooth Jazz charts. Meanwhile, trumpeter and producer Alex Parchment has shared stages with jazz legends like Chick Corea, Christian McBride, and David Sanborn. And he, too, has earned a number one ranking on the Billboard charts. These two forces combine to present a four-track EP produced and arranged by Hightower that showcases a groove-driven blend of jazz, R&B, funk, and hip-hop. It's on Cast Over Records, Skinny Hightower and Alex Parchment here with their latest effort entitled Kindred, and it comes in at number 5 this week here on the Cool Jazz Countdown.

0: That groove is infectious. It's Skinny Hightower and Alex Parchment, their latest collaborative effort entitled Kindred. You'll find it on Castover Records and in the number 5 spot this week here on The Countdown. Bass?
1: Loving those cats, man. Well, family, it's been 2 years since the debut release of the Generational Collaboration Project from drummer, composer, and educator Ulysses Owens Jr. Well, the Grammy winner is back with his Generation Y Ensemble, a grouping of former players out of his jazz studies classrooms at Juilliard. Aaron Terracuba on alto sax, Anthony Hervey on trumpet, Tyler Bullock on piano, and Yasushi Nakamura on bass. This is a band that has toured extensively globally, which totally prepared them for this recording date. Their ensemble tackles Cedar Walton's I'm Not Sure and Donald Brown's New York. 11 tracks with a runtime of 55 minutes. It's on Cellar Music Group, the latest of Ulysses Owens Jr. and Generation Y with Around the World with You, making their debut in the number 4 spot this week here on the Cool Jazz Countdown.

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0: Ulysses, Owens Jr., and Generation Y. Nothing like building up the next generation, right? Our Blakey taught us all how to do that. Around the World With You is the name of the album. Stellar music group Ulysses, Owens Jr., and Generation Y. Debuting, a huge debut at number 4 here on our survey.
1: 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Well, based in Cologne, Germany, the 6-time Grammy-nominated WDR Big Band is considered one of the world's most prestigious jazz ensembles. Since 2016, the ensemble has been led by Bob Minzer as chief conductor and Vince Mendoza as composer in residence. The band is praised for its razor-sharp swing ability and for the way it effortlessly bridges diverse musical genres. Vocal legend Kurt Elling, a musical force in his own right, has a bit of history with WDR, dating back to at least 2010, with several live concerts and notable recordings over the years, but perhaps none as significant as their latest collaboration. On this latest album, Elling not only pairs his voice with the legendary WDR Big Band, but works to feature the band as the true emotional and narrative center of the music. The band serves as a living, breathing partner on this project, not just a polite background accompaniment to a vocalist. Recorded at the famed Studio 4 in Cologne, Germany, back in October of 2024, it's Kurt Elling right here, the WDR Big Band. The album titled In the Brass Palace. You'll find it on Big Shoulders Records. And coming in at number 3 this week here on the Cool Jazz Countdown.

0: Yes, there it is. It's Kurt Elling and the WDR Big Band. Last week's number one album, slipping just a bit. You'll find it on Big Shoulders Records. The album titled In the Brass Palace. Kurt Elling and the WDR Big Band in at number three this week here on our survey.
1: Check it out. Master of craft, improvisational prowess, and a deep personal identifiable sound. Those are just a few of the elements that make up a great musician, in my opinion. They also identify one of the top-selling guitarists in contemporary music, Norman Brown. Brown has a new one out right now that has shot him up to the top of the smooth jazz charts. It's called Authentically Norman. And it's true to its title, so true. You are getting that Norman Brown tried and true sound. Once again, this is a collab between he, Paul Brown, and Whirly Morris on the production side. Matter of fact, four of the songs were recorded in Paul Brown's studio. The latest Shaniky release from Norman Brown is On the Move Again, Authentically Norman, moving up to take the number two spot this week here on The Cool Jazz Countdown.

0: Norman, come on, man. It's latest on Shaunakki. It's called Authentically Norman. Oh, man. You got something for every mood on here. Whether you want to claim, whether you want to chill, whether you want to, yeah, it's all there for you. Norman Brown, Authentically Norman. He moves up to take the number two spot this week here on our survey. All right, LaRue, go ahead and take us to the top. Who's holding down that top spot this week?
1: All righty, man. Well, while the title of our new number one album this week may lead some to immediately think anger or rebellion, trumpeter and composer Jeremy Pelt has stated that this album is not a protest record, but instead what he calls profoundly a recording of love. Probably best understood through the lens provided by the album review team at ukvibe.org, Pelt's latest effort balances, and I love how they put it here, quote, cultural affirmation with musical sophistication, end of quote. Pelt is on trumpet here with the veteran core backing of bassist Buster Williams, pianist Orrin Evans, and legendary drummer Lenny White. And together, the band reflects on identity, heritage, and collective resilience without sacrificing the urgency and the swing that defines their style. I will say this, it's been an interesting exercise reading the reviews on this album since it came out. That in and of itself could be a longer separate discussion for another time. For now, though, the latest High Note release from trumpeter Jeremy Pelt, Our Community Will Not Be Erased, moves up to take the number one spot this week here on the Cool Jazz Countdown.

0: And there you have it. The latest from trumpeter Jeremy Pelt, a project he calls A Recording of Love. It's on the High Note label called Our Community Will Not Be Erased. Jeremy Pelt moving up to take the number one spot on this week's survey.
1: Congrats, Brother Jeremy Pelt. Well-deserved, incredible album. Well, family, that is going to do it for this week's edition of the Cool Jazz Countdown. 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
0: That's right. 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
0: And this is Kyle LaRue, thanking you, as always, for listening and encouraging you to support the artists and the art form. 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Stay safe, family. We'll see you next time right here on the Cool Jazz Countdown.
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From the album Homage by Joe Lovano with the Marcin Wasilewski Trio, that was a piece called Love in the Garden. Lovano on saxophone, Wasilewski on piano, Slavomir Kurkevich on bass, Michael Miskevich on drums. The album was released on the ECM label in 2025. Welcome to Jazz in the New Millennium, where we showcase the artists who are keeping this great music alive and passing it forward in the 21st century. I'm your host, Rick Mitchell, and today we are featuring the more recent music of saxophonist Joe Lovano. Everything you will hear in this program was recorded post-2000. Joe Lovano was born 73 years ago in Cleveland, Ohio. His father, Tony Big T. Lovano, was a tenor saxophonist who taught him how to play standards and how to be versatile enough to always get a gig. Joe started on alto at 6 and switched to tenor 5 years later. As a teenager, he was sitting in on jam sessions with much older musicians. After attending Berklee College of Music in Boston, Lovano made his recording debut in 1975 with organist Lonnie Smith. He spent 3 years on the road with the Woody Herman Orchestra in the late 1970s before moving to New York, where he quickly found work with the Thad Jones Mel Lewis Big Band. Lovano began recording as a leader in 1985, but it was not until he signed with the Blue Note label in the early 90s that his albums began receiving wider distribution and his reputation grew as one of the foremost saxophonists of his generation. In 2007, Lovano took part in a memorable recording with a quartet led by pianist McCoy Tyner and including Christian McBride on bass and Jeff Tane Watts on drums. From the album McCoy Tyner Quartet, here is McCoy's tune, Walk Spirit, Talk Spirit, originally recorded in the early 1970s.

Walk Spirit, Talk Spirit. McCoy Tyner on piano, Christian McBride on bass, Jeff Tane Watts on drums, Joe Lovano on tenor saxophone. That's a pretty good band. Recorded live at Yoshi's Jazz Club in Oakland, California on New Year's Eve 2006 and released in 2007 on the CD simply titled McCoy Tyner Quartet. I'm Rick Mitchell, and you are jamming with jazz in the new millennium. At the same time Lovano was playing with Tyner, he also led a band with a master pianist from an earlier generation, Hank Jones, who began his career in the 1940s. Lovano never sounds like anyone other than himself. He just has more than one way of sounding like Joe Lovano. Quote, "When I play with Hank Jones, I don't play like I do with McCoy Tyner," he told me in an interview about 20 years ago when both Tyner and Jones were still with us. "However, playing with McCoy Tyner has helped me learn how to play with Hank Jones, and playing with Hank Jones has helped me learn how to play with McCoy Tyner." From the album Classic, Live at Newport, recorded at the 2005 Newport Jazz Festival, but not released until 2016, this is a piece called Big Ben, dedicated to the great 20th century tenor saxophonist Ben Webster. George Mraz on bass, Louis Nash on drums, Hank Jones on piano, Joe Lovano on tenor.

from the album Folk Art by the band Us Five. That was Joe Lovano's tune Powerhouse. Lovano on tenor, James Weidman on piano, Esperanza Spalding on bass, Otis Brown Jr. and Francisco Mela on drums. Us Five, which found Lovano playing in the company of younger African-American musicians, recorded three albums for Blue Note between 2009 and 2013. We also heard Lovano playing with fellow saxophonist Dave Liebman from the album Compassion, the music of John Coltrane, recorded in 2007 and released in 2017 on Resonance Records. That was Coltrane's composition, Equinox. Billy Hart on drums, Ron McClure on bass, Phil Markowitz on piano, Liebman on soprano saxophone, and Lovano on tenor. Although his earliest professional experience was in soulful organ combos and swinging big bands, Lovano is at home in any school of jazz, from cool to free. In 2019, after 23 years and 23 albums for the Blue Note label, Lovano signed with ECM Records, with which he had made some of his first recordings as a sideman with Paul Motion and John Abercrombie in the early 1980s. From the album Garden of Expression, released on ECM in 2021, let's listen to Lovano's composition, Sacred Chant. Lovano on saxophone, Marilyn Crispell on piano, Carmen Castaldi on drums, collectively known as Trio Tapestry. The program is Jazz in the New Millennium. I'm Rick Mitchell.

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These activities strengthen bonding, language, social, and emotional development. More at rclc.nd.edu.

That's a composition by Dave Douglas called The Transcendentalists from the 2021 album Other Worlds by the band Soundprints. Douglas on trumpet, Joe Lovano on tenor saxophone, Lawrence Field on piano, Linda Mahon O on bass, and Joy Barron on drums. Soundprints, which is co-led by Douglas and Lovano, has released three albums going back to 2013, the two most recent on Douglas Greenleaf label. Prior to that, we heard Lovano making a rare sideman appearance with Cuban keyboardist Roberto Fonseca on a tune called Viva from Fonseca's 2019 release, Yesun. Now in his early 70s, Joe Lovano is an elder statesman for jazz in the new millennium. But he is too busy to coast on his laurels. He is the leader or co-leader of multiple bands, including Both Directions at Once, a multi-generational, multicultural John Coltrane tribute band. As Ben Ratliff wrote in the New York Times, it's fair to say that he is one of the greatest musicians in jazz history. In the last decade, he has been building a formidable body of work, and he still has an impossible thirst to put himself at risk. As Lovano himself told me 20 years ago, this is prime time, baby. The accolades are nice and showed me that people are listening, but you still have to produce. You have to come out and play and be for real. His latest band, the Paramount Quartet, includes guitarist Julian Lage, bassist Asante Santi DiBriano, and drummer Will Calhoun, best known for his work with the rock band Living Color. From their self-titled debut album on ECM, this one is called Amsterdam.

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The show is produced at the studios of KBOO-FM in Portland with engineer Matthew Clark. I'm Rick Mitchell. To contact me and for information on my book, Jazz in the New Millennium, please visit my website, www.rickmitchell.us. Thanks for listening, and please remember to say peace.

0: 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Your soul will thank you.
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3: Welcome to Nightlights. I'm David Brent Johnson. In the late 1950s and the mid-1960s, trumpeter Miles Davis led what are sometimes referred to as the Two Great Quintets, the first featuring saxophonist John Coltrane, the second including saxophonist Wayne Shorter, pianist Herbie Hancock, bassist Ron Carter, and drummer Tony Williams. In the years between these two quintets, Davis employed half a dozen saxophonists, attempted a follow-up to his previous masterpieces with arranger Gil Evans, and battled increasing physical difficulties. We'll explore the music of those years as Davis evolved towards the second great quintet. It's Miles Between, Miles Davis, 1961 to 1963, coming up next on Nightlights.

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1: Vernon Strozier and brought in a British pianist, Victor Feldman, who contributed a couple of compositions as well. Still, Davis was not completely happy with the subsequent recordings, and it was only when he was back in New York that he finally hit upon the combination of musicians that would put him on the path to the second great quintet, adding a young pianist, Herbie Hancock, and an even younger drummer, 17-year-old Tony Williams. Here's that group doing Victor Feldman's Seven Steps to Heaven on Nightlights.

0: I close with Miles Davis performing Joshua with George Coleman on tenor sax, Herbie Hancock on piano, Ron Carter on bass, and Tony Williams on drums from the 1963 album Miles Davis in Europe. Thanks for tuning in this edition of Nightlights. You can hear many previous Nightlights programs on our website at wfiu.org/nightlights. 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Nightlights is a production of WFIU and part of the educational mission of Indiana University. I'm David Brent Johnson, wishing you good listening for the week ahead.
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5: 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Elkhart, South Bend.
6: Well, I'm interested in the word proctor. I work as a proctor, and I prefer to call myself an exam administrator. I don't like the word proctor. I don't know where it comes from. Everybody seems to know what it means.
7: Well, John, you'll be relieved to know that proctor and proctologist have nothing to do with each other.
6: No pun intended, but yes, I am relieved.
8: Yes, I was more interested in, like, the psychology behind saying certain words. Some words you say are so pleasurable to say, and my absolute favorite word to say is ovoviviparous.
9: Yep, I guess that's just the kind of hairpin I am.
10: Coming up next on Away With Words.
11: If Grandma had wheels, she would be a bus.

0: as some sort of combination of individual learning and social learning. In some ways, it would be impossible to imagine elephants living in this close-knit society and not learning from what the individuals around them are doing.
1: And now in your paper, you also get into the fact that cultural knowledge and tradition is really crucial in elephant society. What defines a culture in the animal kingdom? How similar is it to the kinds that we understand in our human society?
0: Yeah, so within biology, we essentially define culture perhaps a little bit more simply than we might consider human culture. But essentially, for us to think about culture, we need behavior that has been learned from observing others rather than practicing yourself or learning something individually, which then sets up a tradition that you can then pass on to someone else. And that passes down as a behavioral tradition.
1: What sort of would you see as like key differences between human and elephant culture?
0: There are really sort of two key differences, I would say, between human culture and animal culture. The first one is how information can be built upon in human culture. So for example, knowledge, really, we talk about ratcheting up the knowledge that I acquired from watching you do something. I can add to that, and the person watching me can benefit from both parts. The information sort of improves over generations, which doesn't necessarily happen in animal culture. The other aspect that I think is really interesting that's different is about how we use our culture. And I think one of the key ways we use our culture is to define our groups. We set up rules based on our culture, sort of normative behaviors, for example. So people in one culture might dress a certain way or listen to a certain kind of music. We essentially use those cues as definitions of belonging to a certain group. And those sort of normative rules don't seem to happen in animal culture.
1: And so what does it look like when elephants grow up without elders or social groups that can teach them cultural knowledge and tradition?
0: There's a lot of evidence that suggests that elephants that grow up without elders make poor decisions. So things like responding appropriately to predators, but also how they respond to other elephant families. Families that grew up without elders essentially waste time by being fearful of all other elephants and can't really recognize the difference between families that they know and are friends with and families that they don't, for example.
1: A number of years ago, living on Earth, we've actually done a story about a group of orphaned young elephants who were relocated to a national park in South Africa. Researchers saw these relocated male elephants showing this particularly aggressive behavior. Could you tell us a little bit about what that behavior is in elephants?
0: Yeah, so all male elephants, as they mature, and start to enter usually about once a year into a phase called must, which is a period of extremely heightened testosterone, essentially. Usually, in a normal sort of structured elephant society, males don't start entering into these must phases until mid to late 20s. This population that you're referring to in South Africa, where these elephants were sort of taken in without having any elders present in the society, the males in that group, as they matured, they started coming into must extremely early with no role models and no behavioral understanding of what was happening or how they should respond to it, but also very few females in the population that were available for them to mate with. So they had to find alternative outlets, as it were. The levels of aggression that were associated with this heightened testosterone, essentially one of the key behaviors that they were then engaging in was killing rhinos.
1: So obviously, we've been talking about the importance of culture and society to these elephants. To what extent is that culture and that society at risk right now?
0: It's probably more at risk now than it has been for a long time. There have been various waves of poaching. Individuals obviously come in and kill elephants so they can remove the ivory, the elephant tusks, and elephant tusks grow throughout their lives. So it stands to reason, obviously, that the older, larger individuals have the largest tusks. So it's typically the older individuals in a community, in a society, that poachers will be targeting. The other issue that elephants are facing at the moment is just extremely rapid changes to their environment. As human populations grow, the sort of wild habitat available to elephants is decreasing. So there's a competition for space and also a competition for resources. And I think a lot of that is driven by changes in the climate.
1: What are the implications of all of these things that we've found out on, say, our conservation efforts when it comes to protecting these species of elephants?
0: Yeah, I think this is the really important question. To me, the takeaway from all of this is that if we accept that knowledge and the information of elders being passed down is important for elephant society, then conservation becomes not just a question of conserving elephant numbers, it's about conserving the social structure. And that means particularly conserving the elders and protecting the elders or protecting the knowledgeable individuals. But there's actually an increasing emphasis, I think, on the importance of elder individuals, not just in elephants, but across a whole host of different animals, from even from invertebrates, birds as well. You know, evidence that this sort of life knowledge and these acquired skills is really becoming accepted as important and as a conservation priority.
1: Lucy Bates is a senior lecturer with the University of Portsmouth Center for Comparative and Evolutionary Psychology. Lucy, thank you so much for joining us today.
0: Thank you for having me.
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1: We say goodbye to intern Hetty Yang this week. Thanks for all your hard work and congrats on graduating. Tom Tiger engineered our show. Allison Lierish-Dean composed our themes. 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I'm Ainsley O'Neill.
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6: We don't want to think about having to prepare for another pandemic, but another pandemic is a when, not if, situation.
7: This is a race against time, and the faster we move, the better off we are. And on balance, we've slowed down.
8: The good news is that we have the tools to quickly recognize and respond to an outbreak.
7: Science has brought us to a point where we can plan to make a better future than the one we just experienced with COVID.
6: Obstacles to effectively using these tools remain. For one, selective attention.
7: War, we love to write books about, see movies about, talk about for decades after they happen. Pandemics, not so much. We want to forget them.
6: A reporter who covers infectious disease shares what he's learned about what viruses may be the likely candidate and what we need to do to stop it. This episode of Big Picture Science is Preventing Future Pandemics.
9: Live from NPR News in Washington, I'm Windsor Johnston. Louisiana Senator Bill Cassidy has lost his bid for a third term in office. NPR's Matt Bloom reports Cassidy was one of seven Republicans who voted to convict President Trump after the January 6th insurrection.
10: Cassidy's critiques of Trump put him at odds with the president. In response, Trump endorsed Julia Letlow, a U.S. representative and MAGA loyalist, in Louisiana's Republican primary on Saturday. Wetlow came just shy of a majority vote needed to avoid a runoff.
11: I will crisscross all across the state yet again, fighting for families. I want our country to be safe. I'm so grateful to President Trump and all he has done.
10: The election result is another victory for President Trump, who has put Republican loyalty to the test on the ballot so far this year. Wetlow, who came first in Saturday's primary, will face Louisiana State Treasurer John Fleming in the runoff on June 27th. Matt Bloom, NPR News, New Orleans.
9: In a post on social media, President Trump called it a big night in politics. The World Health Organization has declared an Ebola outbreak in the Democratic Republic of Congo and Uganda as a public health emergency of international concern. Michael Koloki reports at least 87 people have died from the virus.
12: The Africa Centers for Disease Control and Prevention says that a strain of the Ebola virus known as Bundibugyo has been identified in the outbreaks in both countries. Here's Director General Dr. Jean Kaseya.
13: For this specific strain, we don't have vaccine, we don't have medicine.
12: Kaseya says the agency is enhancing surveillance of the disease and has deployed teams to the affected areas. In the U.S., the Centers for Disease Control and Prevention says it is monitoring the outbreaks and providing technical assistance to authorities in the affected countries. For NPR News, I'm Michael Koloki in Nairobi.
9: Israeli airstrikes in Lebanon have continued despite an agreement reached in Washington to extend a ceasefire. NPR's Jane Arraf reports from Beirut.
14: The Lebanese state news agency says Israel targeted a civil defense center in southern Lebanon Saturday, killing at least six people, including three paramedics. State media said a fourth first responder was seriously wounded in the attack on the village of Haruf. Israel and Lebanon agreed in U.S. brokered talks Friday to extend for 45 days a ceasefire which had been scheduled to expire Sunday. The Lebanese government says almost 3,000 people, including women, children, and first responders, have been killed in Israeli attacks since the war began March 2nd. Israel says 20 military personnel and four civilians have been killed in strikes by Lebanon's Iran-backed militant group Hezbollah. Jane Arraf, NPR News, Beirut.
9: This is NPR News. Bulgaria has won the 70th Eurovision Song Contest. NPR's Ruth Sherlock has more.
15: In the end, it was Bulgarian singer Dara's catchy party anthem, Bangaranga, that won out. Acts from 25 countries took the stage in the colourful contest of sequin-drenched dance routines. There were jets of flames and glitter guns galore. Israel came second for the second year in a row. Five countries, including Spain and Ireland, boycotted Eurovision to protest Israel's inclusion in the contest following the war in Gaza. And hundreds of protesters marched near the contest arena in Vienna. Ruth Sherlock, NPR News, Jerusalem.
9: The last open ski area in Colorado is set to close for the season today. Colorado Public Radio's Stina Sieg reports below average snowfall has taken a toll on resorts.
16: Arapahoe Basin often stays open into June and once went all the way to August. But Colorado just went through its warmest winter on record with a historically low snowpack that forced most ski areas to open late for the season and close earlier than expected. Some didn't open at all. The National Ski Area Association says resorts across the country saw fewer skiers than last year. In the Rocky Mountain region, visitation was down by nearly 25%. For NPR News, I'm Stina Sieg in Grand Junction, Colorado.
9: I'm Windsor Johnston, and you're listening to NPR News from Washington.
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8: We may not be ready to talk about preparing for another pandemic, but viruses don't respect our emotions, let alone our geographic location.
18: There constantly are viruses and other pathogens jumping from animals into humans. The scientists who think about this stuff the most think that the threat is probably every 10 years or so.
6: Journalist John Cohen has interviewed top epidemiologists around the world and even followed virus hunters into damp bat caves to assess our readiness to prevent another pandemic. He shares with us what he's learned. Welcome to Big Picture Science. I'm Molly Bentley.
8: I'm Seth Shostak. In this episode, we'll find out which viruses are at the top of the likely culprits list, why RNA viruses can be especially good vectors, and also the good news. Namely, we now have a vast store of knowledge and tools to protect ourselves against global contagion. The question is, will we use them?
6: This episode is Preventing Future Pandemics.
8: We hope that the ideas in this episode actually do go viral. John Cohen is a senior correspondent for the magazine Science, who has written extensively on infectious disease, epidemics, and pandemics for more than 30 years. Molly was invited to interview him by the Center for Inquiry West in Los Angeles in front of a live audience.
6: I rewatched the HBO documentary How to Survive a Pandemic, for which he was a consulting producer to help prepare for a conversation. I also read his book, Planning Miracles, How to Prevent Future Pandemics. And my first question, Seth, was about that title. The M word, miracle, is not one that scientists usually use to describe scientific breakthroughs.
8: Well, that's true. I mean, the word miracle is one that's in general not admitted by science to be an explanation for anything, right? If you say, look, this phenomenon that we've observed in the lab or in the field or through a telescope or whatever, it's all a miracle. That might have, you know, passed muster 1,000 years ago or 500 years ago, actually, but not today. If you can't, you know, demonstrate that it's true via an experiment, yeah, it's not science.
6: John Cohen shared the reasoning behind his book title, Planning Miracles.
18: The March of Dimes paid for the research that created Jonas Salk's polio vaccine, which proved itself safe and efficacious in 1955. And in that year's annual report, the head of the March of Dimes wrote that this was a planned miracle. And the root of the word miracle isn't religious. It's about smiling in Greek. It's about wonder in Latin. And we speak about miracle cures. We speak about, you know, miracle medicine. And that's really what the theme of the book is that we have the power to plan for a better future. And I wanted to write a book that was hopeful, in a sense, to say that science has brought us to a point where we can plan in ways to make a better future than the one we just experienced with COVID.
8: In pursuit of clarity in his book about how science can help us avoid another calamity, John Cohen has interviewed top researchers around the world. He's even followed virus hunters into difficult wild places to show us why such pursuits are essential. Here is Molly's conversation with him.
14: So, John, we've just emerged from the COVID pandemic, and many of us may be reluctant to take to heart that we must prepare for another one. But as it was with pre-COVID era, a future pandemic is a question of when, not if. So before we get into what preparedness looks like, I wonder if you could share with us how scientists describe the current threat level.
18: So there is no body of scientists who sit down and create a threat level. The scientists who think about this stuff the most think that the threat is probably every 10 years or so, that there will be an outbreak that has the opportunity to grow into a pandemic. There constantly are viruses and other pathogens jumping from animals into humans, and they die out. They burn out quickly. They don't go anywhere. They're just not good at copying themselves in our bodies, or they're not good at spreading from one person to another. But every 10 years or so, if you look over the past 30, 40 years, that's what we've seen.
14: Mm-hmm. And some of them may have gone unnoticed, meaning there was the SARS, after the pandemic of 100 years ago, the 1918 flu. You had SARS, you had MERS. So we have had other pandemics.
18: They happen all the time. So like one that people don't recognize as a pandemic is norovirus, the cruise ship virus. That has been pandemic. It has spiked in a repeated fashion over the past 20, 30 years. And they were pandemics. We didn't call them that, but they are.
19: When you said that they don't have a threat level, I mean, I think of in California, we have the different colors for what the threat level is for wildfires. I was imagining less that and more, how nervous are they? Do they feel like we are could be on the brink, it could happen soon, or is it we're sitting back a little bit? I mean, maybe it's another way of saying that. How worried are they?
18: I think given the actions of the American government over the past few years, the threat level in the minds of people who think hard about this has gone through the ceiling because of the Trump administration undoing all of this science that was moving us toward the things that I'm writing about in the book. All these projects I write about in the book that are at the forefront of making a better world have been defunded or threatened with defunding. And there isn't an appreciation in the current White House of the role that the American government can play in making a safer world. So we have an Office of Pandemic Preparedness in the White House. It doesn't have a director. It doesn't have staff. So when you ask what the threat level is, it's higher than it was, in a sense,
19: because we're
18: doing less,
19: yeah.
18: and we're putting on blinders. We're pretending that everything is just going to be fine forever.
19: Well, in that way, it sounds like our approach to climate change.
18: It's very analogous, yeah. And in climate change, you might even argue that we're doing things politically to make the climate worse. You know, in this case, we're just not preparing ourselves. There is this ostrich era we're in right now of playing dumb about what's obvious to anyone who has spent any time researching threats.
19: Well, let me follow up on the Trump administration and what the role is, because I do have a list of its of how in many ways it is. It feels like it's a mixed bag in terms of what they're doing. And when we consider what their role is in shaping our ability to control these threats. On one hand, as you alluded to, many scientific research facilities have suffered federal funding cuts, including to the Centers for Disease Control. A human vaccine development program for H5N1, avian flu, was canceled. The Trump administration pulled out of the WHO, which has a hand in surveilling and keeping us safe from pandemics. But then on the other hand, in early 2025, the Department of Health and Human Services announced hundreds of millions of dollars dedicated to surveillance of H5N1. And the administration has recently nominated a scientist who supports vaccines, Erica Schwartz, for CDC director, which suggests maybe there is going to be a retreat from the anti-vax policies of RFK. So again, from a science and policy standpoint, it is a mixed bag in terms of assessing how well we're prepared.
18: Yeah, well, there's also the fact that what the president wants to do isn't the final word. The Congress pushed back hard last year when the president wanted to cut the National Institutes of Health budget by 40%. The Congress increased their budget. So it's a tug of war. But part of the theme of one of the themes in my book is this is a race against time. And the faster we move, the better off we are. And on balance, we've slowed down.
19: Mm-hmm.
18: And we're you're applauding the fact that they're nominating a CDC director who believes in vaccines.
19: In science,
18: whoop-de-doo. You know, I mean, of course that's the way things should be.
19: Mm.
18: And these aren't debates. You know, there's no scientific debate in the realm of people who care for people and try to make them better. There's no true debate about are vaccines good. Vaccines have done more to improve human health than anything other than cleaning water and sanitation. Anything. And not all vaccines are safe, not all are effective, but the ones that get through regulatory bodies like the FDA, they're good. And our regulatory bodies are good. They've functioned and done their job. Yes, mistakes happen. Yes, problems occur. But what has happened post-pandemic is people have obsessed about the faults in the dike,
20: not, you know, looking at the dike itself.
19: And so the tone is really set from the top. I mean, for better or for worse in this case. And so all it takes is one statement that about fake news, or that vaccines can't be trusted, or that the pandemic is also, you know, fabricated. And it just, like a virus, it just goes through the population. So much damage can be done.
20: Yeah. And disinformation is... It does, look at the language we use. It goes viral. That's what we say.
19: Yeah, it doesn't go bacterial.
20: It doesn't go bacterial.
19: The message in this book is that we do know how to protect ourselves against infectious threats, as you've said. And I wonder if, John, if you could give a brief explanation or compare how the vaccines, the mRNA vaccines, for example, are made compared with those from Jonas Salk and Albert Sabin. And those were vaccines that were made with either a killed or a attenuated virus. But now we have the sense of, like, if you could just sequence the surface protein, then you can, you know, you can kind of plug that into what is a kind of vaccine template, and then you're ready to go. Is it that simple? Because it's certainly come a long way since the 1950s.
20: So there are basically eight different what are called platforms, eight different technologies to make vaccines. The old-fashioned way, as you referred to with Jonas Salk and Albert Sabin, was you take the whole virus and you can kill it, even though viruses aren't really alive, but you can inactivate them with chemicals, heat, or light. And what is a vaccine? Let me take a step back. A vaccine stages a mock war. It's a fake version of the real thing. And it teaches your body how to fight should you ever see the real thing. That's all it is. It's just staging a mock war. So Edward Jenner, with the first vaccine, made a vaccine from cowpox. That was a live virus that copied itself, but it didn't cause harm. And yet it protected you from smallpox because they were related. So it taught your immune system how to fight off smallpox, even though it was a different virus. But it's a weakened version of the smallpox virus. So that's the traditional way to make vaccines. You weaken a virus. That's what Albert Sabin did. He took the polio virus. He passaged it in cultures in the lab again and again till he got weakened versions of it, and that's the vaccine. Salk took the whole virus, inactivated it. That's that vaccine. Modern technologies, and I'll get to mRNA in just a second, because the mRNA is building off another idea, and that's that you can take a harmless virus and stitch a gene into that virus from polio or SARS-CoV-2 or any virus, and just put one gene in that makes a protein. It doesn't cause the disease. It just makes one protein. So that's a vector that delivers. mRNA gets rid of the vector. It's the gene. mRNA is just a gene. And it's just saying, I'm going to take this protein gene for the surface protein, in the case of COVID, the surface protein of that virus looks like this, and I'm going to just put that gene into it, and you're going to make that protein in your body. Your body is going to be the vaccine manufacturing plant, because it's going to take the gene, make the protein, then you're going to develop antibodies and other immune responses to that protein. That protein doesn't harm you. It doesn't do anything to you. But the antibodies will protect you. And not only that, our immune systems have this beautiful metaphor. They have memory. They remember. We have cells in our body that stay with us for life. They clone themselves. They're immune cells. And they keep making copies of themselves so that if you have measles as a kid or you get a measles vaccine, for the rest of your life, your B cells in your body remember the look of that virus, just in the same way your mind remembers the look of someone you met 50 years ago. Now, we have different memory for different things. Sometimes memory lasts for a lifetime, and so in the case of measles, polio lasts for a lifetime, almost. Some don't last long at all. Pertussis is terrible. Kids get 5-6 pertussis shots because the memory is short. So what mRNA does, essentially, is it cuts out the vector and just makes the protein, and it won the Nobel Prize because it was such a simpler way to make a vaccine, and potentially a faster way, because all you need is the DNA or RNA sequence. It's called plug and play. It's plug and play. It's like slipping a cassette for this virus. So did we need mRNA to save us from COVID? No, we did not. The Chinese did the old-fashioned killed vaccine. They didn't use mRNA. Half the world received China's vaccines, and they benefited from those. They worked. They weren't as good as the mRNA vaccines in clinical trials that compared head-to-head, but they were good enough. They certainly saved a lot of lives. They had efficacies of, let's say, 50 to 60%, and by efficacy, I mean preventing symptomatic disease, not preventing infection. That's not what vaccines do.
19: And also keeping people out of hospitals.
20: Keeping people out of hospitals.
19: Keeping people alive.
20: Keeping them alive. Some vaccines do prevent infection, but that's the exception to the rule. And this is something that critics are all up in arms about. You said this was going to prevent infection. You know, the initial COVID vaccine did prevent infection because it perfectly matched. The Wuhan strain was a perfect match to the mRNA and the inactivated vaccine that China made, the plural that they made. But then that mutated, and then they weren't perfect matches, so they didn't prevent infection. Then people said, well, you said it. They still kept you alive. They kept you out of the hospital.
19: And those early vaccines, mRNA, their efficacy was like 90%, 95%. It was astounding.
20: Extraordinarily high. And if you looked in the early days at what they really did prevent infections from happening in addition to the symptomatic disease. So that's the overview of what vaccines are and what mRNA is. And the attack on mRNA vaccination by the Trump administration, I think, has left vaccine makers with their jaws in their laps. Like, what? they make this argument that the public lost trust in these vaccines. 2 billion people got these. What are you talking about, the public lost trust? 2 billion people got them. And no, they do not have Bill Gates microchips in them. They do not make you...
19: magnetic.
20: Magnetic. do they have side effects? Yes, they do. Almost all medicine has side effects. Are some people going to be harmed? Yes, young boys had cardiac issues that were real. And it's a balancing act if you're the parent of a young boy, whether to get an mRNA vaccine. By and large, I think the mRNA vaccines proved in billions of people they were safe and effective and made the world a better place. To now write that off and say, oh, no, we can't use mRNA vaccination for viruses, which the Trump administration and RFK Jr. has said, to me, is anti-science.
8: Coming up, reporter John Cohen describes the viral offenders that are most likely to spark worldwide contagion. This episode of Big Picture Science is looking at the science behind preventing future pandemics.
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8: We know that viruses are constantly moving between hosts, even between species. They cross continents, and as they do, they evolve in order to promote their own survival. They care not a whit about our plans. Consider the appearance of hantavirus on a cruise ship sailing the South Atlantic. One day, you've never heard about this rodent-borne virus. The next day, the world is fixated on the outbreak, and some are fretting whether it will be the next pandemic. Reporter John Cohen assesses our national and international state of readiness for whatever comes our way in his book, Planning Miracles: How to Prevent Future Pandemics. As we continue listening to Molly's conversation with him, recorded before an audience in Los Angeles, we take a closer look at what might be keeping epidemiologists up at night.
19: Okay, so let's meet some of the offenders, the viral offenders. Yeah. The next pandemic, you write, will most likely come from a virus, and there seem to be three forerunners or frontrunners. Does anyone want to guess what they are, what the three might be? Let's just get a collection here. So we have Ebola, bird flu, H5N1, yes? Coronavirus.
20: Yeah. There are a limited number of viruses that cause disease in humans. That's interesting. There are really only 24 or so viruses that really present pandemic threats to us that are realistic and likely. The top three are ones that we know well, influenza.
19: And that includes H5N1, avian influenza,
20: coronaviruses, which we just experienced. Ebola isn't likely to be a pandemic. It's too hot. It kills people quickly, and they don't have the opportunity to transmit often. In fact, they typically transmit in healthcare settings, you know, when they go to the doctor and the people in their homes. But it's never taken off internationally for a reason. Yeah. Remember, influenza and coronaviruses, they're respiratory. You can breathe these things onto people. So that makes them bigger threats. Ebola you're touching the virus.
19: So then what would disease X be? Because that's what I thought was the third one. So you have coronavirus, you have influenza, and then you have this thing called disease X.
20: Disease X can
19: sounds pretty scary.
20: Yeah, but it doesn't speak to a viral family. So SARS-CoV-2, the virus that caused COVID, was a disease X. It was a virus that no one had ever seen before. That's what disease X really refers to. And when you have a virus you've never seen before, you're a baby just born into the world with no immunity. When there's a new flu that comes along, you have lots of immunity to flu. You've had flu many times. You've had coronaviruses many times. There are four common cold coronaviruses. They just don't protect us much from this one.
19: And we have our eye on an influenza virus now.
20: And we have
19: these. It's not trivial.
20: Right. And I go into great detail about this in the book because there's a strong argument, and I think a compelling argument, that the way we breed poultry is the driver of these bird flu viruses mutating and getting into humans and causing problems and getting into wild birds that then bring them back to poultry. And we've had since 2020 this horrific poultry pandemic of H5N1 decimating flocks all over the world that then dribbled into our dairy cows. And the engine of all of that may well be that we put 1 million chickens into a building together to satisfy our needs to eat. We love eating chicken. Humans eat more chickens than any other animals, and we love eggs. And I've been in these farms, and it's astonishing to walk into a room with a barn with 15,000, 20,000 chickens, as I've done, let alone 1 million.
19: Well, let's stick on H5N1 and just use a thought experiment here, because if you could give us a quick snapshot on what our preparedness looks like.
20: Yeah.
19: Let's say that H5N1 did emerge as a pandemic. How would that be determined? And what strengths and weaknesses of our preparedness, our pandemic preparedness system, would be immediately revealed? And we can then look a little bit more closely at some of these. But
20: well, we don't even have to be theoretical about
19: okay.
20: it. We can be
19: darn.
20: We can be hard and fast because we have H5N1 in dairy cattle that have infected more Americans with H5N1. In the past, since this surfaced in March of 2024, 70 Americans have been diagnosed as having H5N1. It fortunately doesn't
19: and
20: spread.
19: And survived?
20: Yes.
19: It survived.
20: Fortunately
19: okay.
20: isn't. It doesn't do that well in us. It turns out that bird flu viruses use different receptors than we have in our lungs, but we have them in our eyes. So
19: we have the receptors in our eyes.
20: These receptors for bird flu virus in our eyes. So these people have got pink eye. They got conjunctivitis. That's what's happened to these 70 people. But the fear is that the more time this virus spends in mammals, the more it's going to change to our receptors. And cow udders happen to have the receptors that the birds share for the flu virus. So their udders are very, receptive in that region of their body, their mammary glands.
19: I will not say they are utterly receptive.
20: Utterly receptive. But the way that this bird flew in cows was detected, it was lowering the amount of milk they were producing, and it was yellow, and they couldn't sell it. So that's how it's recognized. So to answer your question, we have a real-time example of how we respond, right? We detected this. Did we aggressively try to stop the spread of H5N1 in dairy cow? No. We had an industry fighting science and saying, you can't test my cows. We do not allow vaccination of cows against H5N1. And so the virus, with vets screaming their heads off, saying, please don't move cattle from an infected farm. Okay, so the federal government said pretty quickly, okay, you can't move your cows from one state to another. Okay, great. California has more dairy farms than any state. You can move a cow anywhere in California without testing your cattle. So California has had one of the longest running dairy cow H5N1 problems. Do we vaccinate farmers who milk the cows against H5N1? No. Do we have H5N1 vaccines? Yes, we do. We have a national stockpile of millions of doses of the vaccine. But because this virus isn't killing people and not spreading between people, we have no evidence of it spreading between people, the alarm bell isn't that loud.
19: So you have accompanied scientists hunting for viruses.
20: It's really fun.
19: Most notably, Peter Daszak, one of the world's leading experts in zoology and virus ecology. And at the time that you accompanied him, he was also the head of EcoHealth Alliance, which is now no longer. And I'm sure John's going to explain why. So, John, your description of traipsing through humid, dense forests of Vietnam and into caves where many species of bats are swirling like funnels, he describes, made my hair stand up. And I like bats.
20: Yeah.
19: Can you describe what it was like to hunt for new coronaviruses and how isolating and identifying them help us be better prepared for a pandemic?
20: So when you, I don't know if any of you have been into large caves with bats. The first thing.
19: Have any of you?
20: Yeah.
19: Okay,
20: yeah.
19: We have some.
20: The first thing is they often have an odor from bat guano and urine that is unbelievably disgusting and that gets high up into your nose and stays there for a long time. What's weird also is in the big bat caves I've been in, again and again, there are signs of humans partying in the caves. Campfires, potato chip bags, beer cans. People love to go to caves. These people have no protection whatsoever.
19: And what happens in caves does not stay in caves.
20: What happens in caves doesn't stay in caves. And Daszak and his team did a study looking at antibodies for bat coronaviruses in humans who live near these caves. And they found antibodies to unusual things in like 6% of people. So they are getting infected regularly. And fortunately, those viruses, for the most part, are dead-end infection. So going into these caves, first of all, the bat trapping, one way is they set up what are called harp traps, and they look like harps, like strings like that, and they're down the paths from the cave, and the bats fly down that path at night to go find food. So they set up these harp traps that the bats fly into and fall down, and then they take them to a research station. In the case in Vietnam, it was a nearby clinic. And they put them in bags and hang them on strings and then pull them out and they sample them and then they let them go.
19: So they're not hurt. They are released at the end.
20: Oh, they're not hurt. Good. They're sampled.
19: Now, what do we learn, though? So let's say we pull out three new coronaviruses.
20: Yeah.
19: What does that tell us? Because that doesn't say that those are three possible vectors for human disease. Mm-hmm. Is it just go into the tree of coronaviruses and then we come back to it another time when we realize there is an outbreak or someone gets sick? What are we doing?
20: Yeah, that's a really controversial area and an interesting area. For one thing, yes, they're just putting them into family trees and saying, we're learning, it's knowledge. But that is how we discovered that SARS came from bats. We had an outbreak of Nipah virus, which is a deadly virus in Malaysia and in Bangladesh, that was traced back to bats. And then you could intervene. Because what they realized with Nipah was that the bats were eating mangoes above a pig stall in one place, and the mangoes were falling, and the pigs were getting Nipah and dying. The farmers were getting Nipah from the pigs. So, hey, move the pigs away from the mango trees. That stops it. So once you understand the viral chain, you have an opportunity to intervene. The controversial aspect is that, you know, you've asked a really penetrating, complicated question is, how do you protect yourself just because you've found a virus that you haven't seen before? So this is where people

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1: Truly prevent outbreaks from happening. What we can do is improve how we respond to the outbreaks.
2: So emotionally, we're not receptive
1: to that. We're just not receptive. And I'm surprised you all are here today. Thank you. I think people have pandemic fatigue. They just don't want to think about a future that is going to repeat the terrible things that happened. I mean, I personally didn't lose anyone to COVID, but I was very concerned that my mother would die from it. And I wasn't personally that afraid of the virus, but I was relieved when I was able to get vaccinated. And my wife who's here, we worked at a superstation and helped vaccinate a few thousand people a day in an old Sears and Roebuck building in San Diego. And Disneyland calls itself the happiest place on earth. I have never been to a happier place than that vaccine superstation, because at that point in time, it was prioritizing people who were at the highest risk, so people who were elderly or had comorbidities, who were terrified, who were absolutely terrified, with good reason, because we had no immunity to this thing. None. We all have it now.
2: The role of infrastructure in distributing vaccines brings us to a conversation about, or discussion about, global inequity, or at least it should.
1: Yeah.
2: And we may all remember this, but hearing the scientists in this documentary, I guess it's just obvious that I'm recommending this. For me, it really was stepping into a time machine and to remember what it was like just a few years ago. But hearing scientists in the documentary say that the provision of vaccines to low-income countries is essential, that we can't be like the past when the rich world got the vaccines and the poor world did not. And then hearing, this was a few years ago before the vaccines came out or just when they came out, and hearing the head of the WHO, Dr. Tedros, make repeated pleas in televised WHO briefings to vaccine developers not to leave poor countries behind just brought tears to my eyes, because John, that's what we did. That's ultimately what ended up happening.
1: Yeah. So one of the greatest advances scientifically I've seen in my life, biomedically, is the development of anti-HIV drugs that allow people with HIV to live normal lifespans. I have covered HIV as one of my primary beats since 1989. I visited hospitals in other countries that looked like those influenza pandemic hospitals of soldiers with hundreds of people in bed dying. I've seen the most horrific things that illness can do to humans. In 1996, cocktails of anti-HIV drugs came forward that changed all of that. Nobody today who can access these drugs need die an early death from HIV. It's a phenomenal advance. Those drugs did not become available outside of wealthy countries until the U.S. government created PEPFAR under George Bush and the world wealthy countries got together and created a global fund in 2003 or so. So it took 7 years before those things were formed, and it took another 3 or 4 years before they really got fully up to speed. So we had a delay of like 10 years of people dying from a disease that medicines that were proven would have saved their lives. Communities were destroyed. I mean, there are countries I visit that had 20-25% of the adults living with the virus. I mean, families collapsed, schools collapsed, hospitals collapsed. We had these drugs, but they were $15,000 a person per year in the United States. We got that down with generic manufacturing and wealthy countries' investments down to about $100 a year to keep people alive. With vaccines and COVID, there was a push as soon as this virus was seen to be causing this to not let that happen again. And an organization was formed called COVAX that was trying to have an equitable distribution to lower income countries to make sure they would get vaccines in parallel with the rest of the world. Well, it didn't happen in time. It did ultimately, COVAX did ultimately deliver a huge

0: large number of vaccines to poorer countries, but there was a delay. And the delay was caused by the fact that they hired one company in India to make the bulk of the vaccines, the COVID vaccines, and India then had its own explosion of COVID. And the government of India decided not to let the vaccines out of the country, which is understandable. Countries take care of their own, but that pulled the rug out from this whole plan to have an equitable distribution. And Tedros, who is head of the World Health Organization, he's from Ethiopia. And he said, I will not get the vaccine until Ethiopia has the vaccine. He refused to take it himself in protest. So we have to do better. We have to have a better system to equitably distribute. We're all in this together. You know, if a virus is doing well in Ethiopia, that's not good for us.
1: And imagine if you had people at the top who inside of our country at that time were saying, we're all in this together.
0: Yeah.
1: Not just this country, but the world is in this together.
0: We did have people at the top saying it, but we weren't doing it.
1: From the very top.
0: Yeah. Well, what was happening, though, from the very top is the U.S. government and European governments and other wealthy governments were hoarding vaccine. They were going to Moderna and going to Pfizer and purchasing doses when doses were scarce so that developing countries...
1: But wasn't Moderna also holding on with a vice grip to the patents so that developing countries would not be able... Because one of their goals was to be able to develop the vaccine locally, so you could have it in African countries, you could make it there, then you wouldn't have to ship it around the world. But Moderna said, we're going to hold on to that patent, and we're not going to let you develop that vaccine in your own country.
0: So there were patent wars. More importantly, there were not vaccine manufacturers set up in many places that had the capability to quickly turn on a dime and start making vaccine with a technology they had never used. So the World Health Organization created an mRNA vaccine training hub, and they reverse engineered how to do it to get around the patent issue. And they said to scientists all over the world, come to South Africa to one company called Afrigen. We'll teach you how to make mRNA vaccines here. And the hope was that countries would then start small vaccine manufacturing in their own countries. And Moderna said it would set up a factory in Kenya. It then pulled the plug on that. Pfizer, with its partner BioNTech, set up a quote-unquote factory in what are shipping containers. You know, the semi-trucks that drive around the freeway with those containers. You can turn one of those into an mRNA vaccine manufacturing plant. That's how simple it is to make an mRNA vaccine. That's all you need. It has to be a sterile environment. It's difficult. If you want production to scale, you need more than a shipping container. But that's going on in Rwanda. South Africa is still trying to get off the ground. Senegal makes vaccines. But there just aren't places outside of India, the United States, Japan, China, Australia, that, you know, have the capability to make millions of doses that are high quality and make an equitable world. So, yes, there is a big push to have local vaccine manufacturing.
1: Well, then finally, John, we end with a quote from Jonas Salk, whom you quote in your book. And when he was asked in a 1977 Senate hearing about biomedical research what the next breakthrough would be, he replied, my response usually is to use the knowledge we already possess. So, John, you have reported on infectious diseases for 30 years. You co-produced a movie because you wanted a record for the future. You wrote a book about how science can guide us into that safer future. Big picture question, what have you learned along the way about human nature and our ability to employ that knowledge? And take a sip of water.
0: Yeah. I am heartened and disheartened. I'm heartened by our ingenuity. We are a remarkably creative species. We come up with really creative ideas about how to get ourselves out of trouble and how to prevent problems. But we have a law that requires people to wear a seatbelt. Why? I mean, seatbelts work. Because people just don't understand risk. And we don't have a law that says you have to wear a seatbelt in the back seat. Why? If you're going to have a law, they work in the backseat too. We have great fear of sharks. The most dangerous thing we face is ladders. People die from ladders all the time. We just don't perceive risk.
1: Going under them because of the bad superstition.
0: Yeah, that's what it is. Yeah. You don't walk under them, especially on Friday the 13th.
1: That's right.
0: Do that. But that's what I think our big dilemma is that we, as a group, as a community, we're just not all that capable of properly assessing risk and benefit. And risk-benefit is what it all comes down to. Because how do we look forward? How do we plan? We understand the risks and the benefits, and we weigh things. And smart people are really good at weighing risk and benefit. And it comes down to your risk tolerance and your risk perception. And those are the knobs that, as a community, we need to, as humans, we need to figure out how to turn with more precision and with more alacrity, with more speed, because that's where we're failing. We're not perceiving things in the way I think we should be perceiving things, and we're not acting on the opportunities we have with the diligence and investments and commitment. So let's get to work. Do it. We have a plan. We know what to do.
1: Well, John Cohen, I'm going to thank you for talking to us today. We're going to open it up to questions, but what a pleasure to talk to you.
0: Pleasure.
1: Thank you.
0: Pleasure being interviewed by you.
1: I also want to thank not only Jim Underdown and the Center for Inquiry West,
2: sure.
1: Our engineer, Sean Duenas.
2: Thanks, Molly. Thanks, John.
1: Thanks, Jim. Thank you.
0: Thank you all for coming out on a Sunday, too.
1: Thank you all.
3: John Cohen is a senior correspondent with Science Magazine and the author of Planning Miracles, How to Prevent Future Pandemics. Molly spoke with him in front of an audience at the Center for Inquiry West in Los Angeles.

0: This is Week in Edition from NPR News. I'm Aisha Roscoe.
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1: I was doing their wedding cake, and it was so great. And I've known them for so long, and it's just so great to have them as colleagues all these years. Sorry, Andy, I had to paint the picture. It could be wrong.
2: I love that. Famously, bartenders.
1: Yeah.
2: Like, if you tend bar long enough, you know everyone's life story.
1: You know,
2: bakers were kind of the same way. But
1: I do. I know people's patterns in town, especially when you're a full-service bakery, that does cakes, cookies, holidays, bread, and breakfast pastry. You know people's life situations from 7 a.m. to 5:30 p.m., 6 days a week, 21 years. So
2: that part is really important to you, having that variety of offerings. But it's hard.
1: Yeah.
2: It's hard work, period. But it's hard to staff in terms of finding people who have, this wide range.
1: Correct.
2: Of culinary skills. And I would imagine 21 years ago, it was even harder.
1: It was very hard. When I opened first, it was just me. And I had to really start myself, make the food, run out to the front. And then I just trained each person that walked in. But nobody had done a high-level production of baking. And then the right people started to come, and the bakery evolved with the staff, made the bakery and still does.
2: And to you, the right people also very actively includes, because you've been very intentional about hiring folks with special needs.
1: Yes.
2: Folks who are in sort of like intense life transitions.
1: Yes.
2: Why?
1: I know Andy and Carrie can attest to this. There's the folks in the restaurant industry are there's a mental health. There's always a mental health situation going on in the restaurant industry. We are dealing at times with people that are very vulnerable that don't fit in to a mold. And I started to employ adults with, I like to say, abilities, because the abilities that they bring to the table and that they bring to the bakery are amazing. I started my first year 20 years ago with an employee named Jill. She still works there. She comes 2 days a week, and she folds all of our pink boxes. And she started in a gas station. She has a intellectual, I don't know the correct term. She has an intellectual disability. And she came from loading soda in a gas station fridge to the bakery, where she comes every Tuesday and Thursday. She has never missed a day. And not only folds all of our boxes, but if you go to the bathroom at the bakery, you'll see a poster that has all the names of the staff members and my dogs on it with stickers. And Jill does that. We've continued to work with the university, work with Reach for Your Potential and systems to employ more adults with abilities. And it's just fabulous. It's like awesome. And it makes the day better for everybody. Yeah.
2: I love that. And it is, again, it's a part of recognizing your community around you and having
1: yes.
2: a wide view of who is our community.
1: Yes.
2: Let me end sort of in the way I started, with a question for all of you. So you all moved back to Iowa from somewhere else to have your businesses, be close to your family, to raise your families here as well. I believe you've also all had your own children working in your business at one point or another.
1: Oh, my God, yes.
2: So the question is, what would you say to your kids if one day they came up and said to you, you know what, I want to go into this industry?
3: Oh, man. We were just talking about that with our daughter. What would we say?
4: You go first.
3: Gosh, I don't know.
1: No. I'm kidding. I'm joking.
3: Oh, gosh. I think.

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0: Hello, and welcome once again to Mountain Stage, live performance radio from the mountain state of West Virginia. I'm Kathy Matea, and we've tuned up the Mountain Stage time machine for a musical trip to 2006. We're going back two decades and revisiting some of our favorite performances that still sound as fresh as ever. In our next hour, we'll hear the slide guitar magic of Derek Trucks and his incredible 2006 incarnation of the Derek Trucks Band, including vocalist Mike Madison and the late Kofi Burbridge. Later on, we'll also hear a set from the soulful powerhouse vocalist Betty LaVette, who has a talent for song choice unlike any other, as you'll hear when she covers Lucinda Williams, Dolly Parton, and Sinead O'Connor, among others. Coming up in this hour, we'll be hearing from Soul Live, the organ-based trio that had a few aces up their sleeve, like a horn duo and vocalist Reggie Watts when they joined us in 2006. And in just a bit, we'll hear a wonderful combination of simply great performers, the Roaches, Judith Owen, Chris Smither, and Vic Chestnut. We're going to begin this archive special with a set from a singer, keyboardist, and bandleader who was making her first appearance on Mountain Stage in 2006. When Grace Potter and the Nocturnals arrived on Mountain Stage, they were quickly accumulating fans with their modern take on some classic rock sounds. There's audible energy in this performance from a band taking their claim as a powerful, memorable live act. From 2006, here's Grace Potter and the Nocturnals.
1: This one's on our new record. This one's called Ragged Company.

Thank you. Thank you so much. I'm going to do another one off our new record. And we wrote this one together after we heard a Beck song and a Bill Withers song, and we thought they belonged together. This one's called Treat Me Right.

Thank you. Put some meat on the bone. That's right. We got one more song for you. This one's the title track to our new record. And yeah, it's pretty self-explanatory. It's called Nothing But the Water.

0: Grace Potter and the Nocturnals on this Mountain Stage 2006 archive special. That set was so electric, we included their performance of Treat Me Right in our upcoming release for Oh Boy Records called Fire on the Mountain Stage. 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
6: The WVPE forecast, partly sunny today with a high near 84, and tonight will be mostly clear with a low around 67.
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0: 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If you enjoy the show, take a moment to subscribe and leave a review wherever it is you listen. Our look back to 2006 continues with a set of four performers that are unmistakable to those who love their folk music and performing songwriters. We'll hear a set closer from Vic Chestnut, who headlined Mountain Stage in 2006 when we traveled to his hometown of Athens, Georgia. We'll hear Vic sing Shipping Out. And before that, the humorous and heartfelt Judith Owen does her take on Eye of the Tiger. Yes, Eye of the Tiger. We'll hear what's become of the most enduring song in the epic career of acoustic roots guitarist and recent Academy Award winner, Chris Smither. He'll sing Leave the Light On. And we'll open with Suzzy, Maggie, and Terry Roach, who made six appearances on Mountain Stage over the years. In 2006, they graced us with this performance of Factory Girl.
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0: Chris Smither.
1: Thank you, by gosh, but you're gorgeous. In this gigantic space that we have here. I think I love you. I have a kind of recurring theme in all my records in which I decided some time back that I like taking the most testosterone-filled rock songs and making them into sort of sexy female things. And the more testosterone they were, the better I liked it. And I think this one takes the biscuit.

0: Along with the Mountain Stage Band, that was the incomparable Vic Chestnut, closing out a live show we did in Athens, Georgia, with our friends at WUGA back in 2006. We also heard a cover song we never knew we needed, with Judith Owen doing Eye of the Tiger. Leave the Light On was before that from Chris Smither, and we opened that set of 2006 favorites with the legendary vocal trio, The Roaches, who sang Factory Girl. We've got more special performances from 2006 coming up, so stick around.
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0: 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Fans of our next band will be glad to hear this 2006 performance, and they are no doubt thrilled at the recent news that they'd be releasing new music for the first time since 2010. We are talking about Soul Live, the Woodstock-based soul jazz trio who built a devout following from the get-go with a rejuvenated energy for funky organ jazz that helped the group excel in the early 2000s. 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

everyone. This is Rashawn Ross on trumpet, Ryan Zoidis on tenor saxophone and alto saxophone. Of course, Eric Krasno on guitar. My brother Neil Evans on Hammond organ, bass, keys, and clavinet. I'm Alan Evans on the drums. Yeah, this is fun.

0: too. Taking us all the way up, that was vocalist Reggie Watts being featured there, along with the beloved groove and soul organ trio Soul Live, recorded live on Mountain Stage in 2006. Watts joined founding members Eric Krasno on guitar, Neil Evans on keys and clavinet, and Alan Evans on drums for a set that also featured members of Soul Live's brother band, Lettuce, trumpeter Rashawn Ross, and Ryan Zoidis on alto sax. Soul Live recently released their first new music since 2010, so we wanted to revisit this performance to help celebrate. We'd like to say a special hello to you right now if you're joining us over WAMC, Northeast Public Radio. And hello to our friends listening over WUGA at the University of Georgia in Athens, Georgia. We're glad to have you listening, and we hope you'll be doing the same thing next week. This is Kathy Matea, and you're listening to Mountain Stage, live performance radio from the Mountain State of West Virginia. 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

Welcome back to this special archive edition of Mountain Stage. I'm Kathy Matea, and we're turning the clock back two full decades and revisiting some of our favorite performances from 2006. Still to come, we'll revisit an irresistible 2006 set from the Derek Trucks Band. But starting us off is the powerhouse singer Betty LeVette, who in 2006, as you'll hear her mention, was 3 years into a remarkable resurgence in the music business following an absence of more than three decades. Mountain Stage was one of the first national media appearances LeVette made around that time, and she has always remembered us for that. And believe me, we could never forget Betty. From her second appearance on Mountain Stage, here's Betty LeVette, recorded in 2006.

And thank you. Thank you so much. We thank you.

Thank you so very much. You know, when I was here 3 years ago, they were just beginning to pull me up out of the crypt. In another 2 weeks, I will be 60 years old. They finally found me, holding on by a thread.

We thank you. Thank you. From the new CD yet again, the title from the tune from which the title was gleaned, I've Got My Own Hell to Raise. I've been able to successfully do that for these last few weeks, but certainly not without help, and that coming in the greatest form of my fabulous musicians. On the guitar, Mr. William Farris. On the bass, Mr. Patrick Prouty. On the drums, Mr. Daryl Pierce. And on the keys, my music director, Mr. Alan Hill.

Though I know not where it takes me, I have water for my journey. I have

hungry, 'cause the bread of life is mine. So I'm walking through this desert, but I tell you that I'm not scared, although it's so hot.

0: That was the incredible Betty Levette, recorded on Mountain Stage in 2006. Levette has had a home on Mountain Stage since she resurfaced on the music scene earlier in that decade, and she never fails to impress. Those were songs from her 2005 LP, I've Got My Own Hell to Raise. This is Kathy Mattea, and you're listening to a special archive edition of Mountain Stage, live performance radio from the Mountain State of West Virginia. 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
5: 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The Blues Review with Ole Harve is coming up from 1 to 4.
0: 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We're going to wind down our excursion to the year 2006 this week with the Derek Trucks Band. These days, Trucks is the man most widely associated with the electric slide guitar, and he's been a force in touring, especially since forming the Tedeschi Trucks Band with Susan Tedeschi. This version of the Derek Trucks Band from 2006 found them in their 10th year as a collective unit and firing on all cylinders. From 2006, here's the Derek Trucks Band.

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Derek Trucks on that distinctive slide guitar, along with Todd Smalley on bass and vocals, Yonrico Scott on drums, percussion, and vocals, Kofi Burbridge on keyboards, flute, and vocals, Mike Madison on lead vocals, and Count Mbutu on percussion, in a 2006 set that featured songs from their album Songlines. I hope you've enjoyed our look back at 2006 in this Mountain Stage Archive special. We wanted to thank you for listening, and we hope you can come back and join us right here next week. This is Kathy Matea. The recordings we heard today were produced by our co-founders, Larry Gross and Andy Ridenour, and the recordings were engineered by our chief engineer and co-founder, Francis Fisher. This episode was produced by Jeff Shirley, John Ingram, Patrick Stevens, and Adam Harris, with help from Larry Gross and Mallory Richards. Lodging is provided by the Marriott Town Center Hotel in downtown Charleston, West Virginia. Thanks to our entire team, past and present, and thanks to you out there listening on the radio. Because without you, there'd be no Mountain Stage. We never forget that. Why don't you go out and hear some live music wherever you are just as soon as you can? You've been listening to Mountain Stage, live performance radio from the mountain state of West Virginia. We're going to send you off with another one by the Derek Trucks Band.

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1: 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Exhausted, you finally collapse back inside the truck and return home to your cell inside the prison. On the next Snap Judgment, Fire Escape. 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
4: 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Meanwhile, over on WVPE News 2, actress and comedian Susie Essman joins Scott Carter on Ye Gods. 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

0: Live from NPR News in Washington, I'm Nora Rahm. President Trump is reportedly prepared to drop his $10 billion lawsuit against the IRS. In exchange, a $1.7 billion fund would be set up to compensate people who believe they were wronged by the Biden administration. Democratic Congressman Jamie Raskin told ABC News this is illegal and unconstitutional.
1: The judgment fund was set up by Congress in the 1960s for the purpose of paying actual court judgments against the United States. If somebody, say, a member of the armed services is injured by a military doctor and they bring a lawsuit and a judgment is entered against the U.S., that can be paid, or they could settle a case like that with a valid cause of action. This, of course, is a political grievance fund.
0: He said Trump could use the money to pay off his friends. Raskin says if people believe they have a case, they should bring it to court like every other American and prove it. He says the idea that Donald Trump can just pass it out like a pardon is absurd. Thousands of people mobilized for voting rights this weekend across the South, and more rallies are planned. The Gulf States Newsroom's Joseph King reports from Montgomery, Alabama.
2: A large crowd made up of faith and political leaders and people from all over the country rallied together in Montgomery. The rally comes as Republican lawmakers in the South redraw congressional maps following the Louisiana versus Calais decision. U.S. Representative Alexandria Ocasio-Cortez appeared at the rally. She says she believes legislators proposing new maps are driven by race.
3: This is absolutely a racist attack on our voting system.
2: Almost immediately after the ruling, Alabama legislators proposed to redraw their maps. The state has only two Democratic districts that are majority black. Redrawing could eliminate one or both. For NPR News, I'm Joseph King in Montgomery.
0: The World Health Organization has declared the Ebola outbreak in Uganda and the Democratic Republic of Congo as a public health emergency of international concern. It says there have been more than 80 deaths suspected to be linked to the disease. Michael Koloki has more on the story.
4: In a statement, the agency said that the outbreak in the two countries poses a risk to other nations and called for international coordination in the surveillance of the disease. The agency warned that there are no approved vaccines or treatments for the Bundibugyo strain of the Ebola virus that has been identified in the current outbreak. It advised that those infected with the strain, as well as people they have been in contact with, should not travel internationally unless as part of a medical evacuation. However, the UN body also called on countries not to close their borders or restrict travel out of fear, as this could result in people using informal unmonitored border crossings. For NPR News, I'm Michael Kaluki in Nairobi.
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5: 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And the Public Welfare Foundation, committed to advancing transformative youth and criminal justice reforms.
6: This is WVPE News. I'm Michael Gatlinburger. The Mishawaka City Administration is again asking the Kamen Council to approve increasing utility costs for residents. Last fall, the council approved the Mayor Dave Wood administration's request to increase the sewer or wastewater part of monthly utility bills. On Monday, the administration will ask the council to hike the water part of the bill 5.9% a year over 5 years. Administration spokesman Matt Lunch says that revenue will pay for needed water infrastructure upgrades. The council Monday will also consider a bill to create a utility rate assistance program for low-income customers. You must show that your income is low enough to qualify for energy assistance through a provider like Real Services. If so, you can receive a 5% discount. That would knock $11 off the average monthly Mishawaka utility bill of $229. That's less generous than South Bend, which created a utility assistance program in 2022 that reduces bills up to $25 depending on income. Indiana officials on Friday unveiled what they called a first-in-the-nation Medicaid financing overhaul, aimed at pressuring hospitals to lower commercial health care prices while sending more state and federal funding to rural and lower-cost providers. The changes, approved by federal regulators earlier this month, will reshape how Indiana taxes hospitals and distributes supplemental Medicaid payments. At the center of the plan is a new payment formula that links Medicaid reimbursement increases to hospitals' average commercial prices. Under the structure, providers with lower commercial rates will receive larger Medicaid payment increases, while higher-cost hospital systems will get smaller increases. Governor Mike Braun and state Medicaid leaders said the effort's part of a broader push to curb Indiana's high health care costs and rising Medicaid spending. Look for partly sunny skies today with a high near 84. This is WVPE News.

right, it's blues time once again right here at your home for the blues. And O'Harv wants to welcome you aboard to the Blues Review with the best in traditional contemporary blues at your home for the blues at 88.1 WBPE, your NPR station.

0: You're listening to the Blues Review at your home for the blues. Have you ever wondered how Chester Burnett got his name Howlin' Wolf? Right here, you can find out on the Blues Review, 88.1 WVPE, your NPR station.
1: My grandfather gave me that name before he died, John Jones. His home is at Sugarloaf, Mississippi. He gave me that name. He used to sit down and tell me tall stories about what the wolf would do, you know, because I was a bad boy, you know, and I was always in devilment. So he'd sit down and tell me about what the wolf would do. So he told me the story about how the wolf done the little Red Riding Hood, you know. Every time the girl had asked him, "Mr. Wolf, what make your teeth so big?" He said, "I bet I can eat you, my dear." And said, "What make your eyes so red? The bet I can see you, my dear." And so, you know, then they finally killed the wolf and drove him up to the house, you know, and showed me the wolf. And I told him it was a dog. He said, "No, that's a wolf." I said, "Well, what do a wolf do?" Say, "He howl." He said, you know, and so I got afraid of this wolf, you know. And every time I'd kill some of my mother's chickens, she said, so that'd scare me, you know, and it made me mad, and they called me wolf. And I gets mad about this. So they just kept on calling me wolf. And I got to the place, I didn't care what they called me. They can call me panther if they want to, you know what I mean. But the first, I was afraid of the wolf, you know. Oh, I was 3 years old then, you know, when they started to call me wolf. Ever since, because you know how it is. Some people, you know, when they find out that you're getting mad about something, they always slip that in. There's that wolf, you know, and it upset me, you know what I mean. But I didn't know it was going to be a great name for me.

wouldn't want to live nowhere else than America.

0: All right, right at your home for the Blues, 88.1 WVPE, Holland Wolf with Willie Steele, Willie Johnson, and he never did call out the piano player, Ike Turner. And this is from Holland Wolf Rides Again. Plus, we went to 1968, an interview with Holland Wolf, telling you how Chester Burnett got his name Holland Wolf. Also, we went to 1952 with Little Walter, also Elgin Evans, Muddy Waters, and Jimmy Rogers with Juke. And we started the Blues Review today with Little Walter and the Aces, Dave Myers, Lewis Myers, and Fred Below from the Essential Chess Recordings of Little Walter, 1953, with Off the Wall. We want to welcome you aboard to the Blues Review. You're with O'Harve on the Blues Review, and I'm going to give you the best in traditional contemporary blues right here at your home for the blues at 88.1 WVPE, your NPR station.
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0: You're with O'Harve on the Blues Review. Again, I thank all you blues lovers for joining me. Coming up next, we got Muddy Waters with two harmonica players, Little Walter and James Cotton, with All Aboard, right here at your home for the blues at 88.1 WVPE, your NPR station.
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0: All right, we close out this hour and this set with Bill Doggett from Night Train doing the classical railroad songs and 1959 recorded in Cincinnati, Ohio. We did the great cut by Bill Doggett called Night Train Plus. So we went to the Live at Newport Festival and we did Got My Mojo Working, both 1 and 2 with Muddy Waters and Otis Spann. And we went to Heart Again with Muddy Waters. And this is one of the 4 albums that Johnny Winter recorded with Muddy Waters. And we did, The Blues Had a Baby and named it Rock and Roll. Plus, we went back to Night Train, classical railroad songs, Muddy Waters with 2 harmonica players, Little Walter and Jimmy Rogers. And 1956, we did All Aboard That Mean Old Frisco, Taking My Baby Away. Coming up next, we'll be checking in with some Luther Allison. And also, we've got the best of traditional contemporary blues that we're going to give you all day long here on the Blues Review. And, you know, it's been your home for the blues now for 42 years. And, oh, Harv, thanks all you blues lovers for joining me. It's right here at 88.1 WVPE, your NPR station.
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0: Here with the Harv on the Blues Review. Again, I thank all you blues lovers for joining me. Coming up next, the Chicago Blues Festival in 1995. Welcome Luther Allison back. And we're going to do the Hound Dog Taylor Classic, Give Me Back My Wig, Honey, Let Your Head Go Bald, and When Things Go Wrong, So Wrong With You, It Hurts Me Too. 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

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Please, all of you, let me be your love. 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

0: right. Right at your home for the blues, 88.1 WVPE. T-Bone Walker going back to 1950 was Strolling with Bone. Plus, we did Luther Guitar Jr. Johnson, 1982 live with the Rufus Tuffus Classic with Walking the Dog. And if you don't know how to do it, I'll show you how to walk the dog. 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If it's not asking too much, please send me someone to love. Also, James Soberg and Luther Allison from The Hand You're Dealt doing a Johnny Taylor Classic with Any Way You Look At It, It's Still Called the Blues. And we gave you Luther Allison and his son Bernard Allison with the Jimmy Rogers Classic, You're the One That Really Gives Me a Buzz. And you are with your home for the blues at 88.1 WVPE, your NPR station.
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0: You're with the Harv on the Blues Review. Again, I thank all you blues lovers for joining me with the best in traditional contemporary blues here at your home for the blues now for 42 years. Also, a couple of songs that I forgot to lay on to you in the last set. We went to the Chicago Blues Festival 1995 with Luther Allison with the Memphis Horns. And we did the Tampa Red Elmore James Classic, When Things Go Wrong, So Wrong With You, It Hurts Me Too. And started the set with Luther Allison live in Chicago at the Chicago Blues Festival 1995 with the Hound Dog Tail and the House Rockers with Give Me Back My Wig and Honey, Let Your Head Go Bald. But coming up next, we got some Paul Butterfield. And later on, we'll be checking in with some James Cotton. It's right here at your home for the blues at 88.1 WVPE, your NPR station.

Everything, yeah, yeah. Everything, everything, everything, anything, everything. I know it's gonna be all right.

0: We're closing out this set with Booker T and the MGs, 1957. We did, or 1967, I'm sorry. And we did Hip Hugger. Also, Paul Butterfield doing a tribute to Little Walter with instrumental on that Mississippi saxophone called Off the Wall. And, yeah, Paul Butterfield in Better Days saying it's getting hard to survive and this world will eat you alive. And we started the set with Paul Butterfield. Again, this is a Little Walter tribute. And I say, hey, baby, everything's going to be all right. Yes, indeed. Coming up next, we got some James Cotton coming your way, plus the best in traditional contemporary blues right here at your home for the blues at 88.1 WBPE, your NPR station.
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0: You're with the Harv on the Blues Review. Again, I thank all you blues lovers for joining me. Coming up next, we're going to go to the verb years of James Cotton. Going back to 1971, we're going to start out with one called Good Time Charlie, Playboy with a Whole Lot of Soul. Also, we got Jelly Jelly and When I First Met You, Baby, You Were Sweet 16, plus some Etta James coming up right here at your home for the blues at 88.1 WVPE, your NPR station.

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0: we're closing out this set with Buddy Guy. And from 1971 with Otis Spann on the piano with A Man and His Blues. Plus we did James Brown, You Know I'm Losing My Mind Messing with the Blues. And Etta James doing I'd Rather Go Blind Than to See You Walk Away From Me. Plus we checked in with Etta James All the Way doing a James Brown classic with It's a Man's World, But It'd Be Nothing Without a Woman or a Girl. Plus from Life, Love, and the Blues, Etta James doing a Marvin Gaye classic with the Inner City Blues. Makes me want to holler what they do, what they're doing to my life. And Etta James from Blues to the Bone doing a Sonny Boy Williamson number 2 classic with Don't Start Me Talking, I'll Tell Everything I Know. Also, we checked in with James Cotton, Luther Tucker, Gene, Daddy G Barge, and Sam Lay doing a B.B. King classic, When I First Met You, Baby, You Were Just Sweet 16. Also, we did James Cotton again with Luther Tucker, Sam Lay, and Gene, Daddy G Barge with Jelly, Jelly, Jelly Stays on My Mind. You know, Jelly killed my papa and drove my mama stone blind. And we gave you one more from James Cotton from the Verb years. And 1967, James Cotton with Gene, Daddy G Barge. And we did the Bobby Blue Bland classic with They Call Me a Good Time Charlie, Playboy with a Whole Lot of Soul. Well, coming up next in the next set, we've got some best of traditional contemporary blues. We're going to start out with Roscoe Gordon with No More Doggin' Foolin' Around With You. Plus, we've got other great cuts coming your way on this edition of the Blues Review. It's your home for the blues now for 42 years, right here at 88.1 WVPE, your NPR station.
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0: You're with the Harv on the Blues Review. I thank all you blues lovers for making us your home for the blues now for 42 years. Coming up next, we're going to be checking in with Roscoe Gordon, saying no more dogging and fooling around with you. Then we're going to pitch a wang dang doodle with Coco Taylor and Willie Dixon. We're going to go to the Ann Arbor Blues Festival 1972 with Mighty Joe Young, and we're going to pitch that wang dang doodle all night long. It's right here at your home for the blues at 88.1 WVPE, your NPR station.

0: All right, right at your home for the blues. 88.1 WVPE, Freddie King doing a little instrumental called Sidetrack. Also, we checked in with Taj Mahal with I Had the Blues So Bad. One time it put a permanent frown on my face, but I'm feeling so much better now, and I'm cakewalk right into town. We went to 1948 with Pee Wee Creighton's Blues After Hours. 1972 at the Ann Arbor Blues Festival, Coco Taylor and Willie Dixon with We're Gonna Pitch a Wang Dang Doodle All Night Long. And Roscoe Gordon from 1952, we did No More Doggin' Fooling Around With You. Coming up next, we got one more set, and we're going to start out with Janis Joplin right here at your home for the blues at 88.1 WVPE, your NPR station.
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0: 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Coming up next, One Good Man with Janis Joplin. 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
1: The money doesn't mean anything as far as I saw the enjoyment that it brought to my dad.
2: Riley left his life's work, the Encyclopedia of Folk Music, to his friend, Ted Inslin. There were 40 boxes. Ted stored them in his old insurance office. And that's where they sat for years.
1: I kept asking Dad, you know, what are you going to do with these, Dad? What are you going to do with these? And he says they're worth a lot of money. And I said, well, I know, but what are you going to do with them?
2: Ted never did anything with them. He was old and suffering from dementia. Instead, he just relived his friendship with Riley.
1: After Riley died, my dad had a little little record player in his office, and he would put on a lot of Riley's country western music.

0: In the conversation near the end of his life, Riley Shepard doesn't sound bitter or frustrated. He sounds like a man still doing what he loves, honoring the music he had learned as a boy, trying to preserve it. In fact, he told Kevin, there were still plenty of songs and music that were left in him.
1: I'm writing one now. Called The Older You Get, The More It's Gonna Cost to Do the Things You Did When You Were Young. When an old man's in love, he just thinks he's in clover. He's not cooking with gas, he's just warming it over. It goes on like that.
0: Songs and novels are filled with stories about people with great obsessions. We have strong opinions about such people. When they succeed, when they produce the Taj Mahal, or Hamlet, or the iPhone, we hail the obsessions that built the monuments of this world. When we count the collateral damage that people with obsessions leave in their wake, especially when those obsessions only produce the unreadable tome on the evil eye or an unpublishable encyclopedia on folk music, obsessions start to look like folly. Trouble is, you usually do not know whether an obsession is a great quest or a great folly until it's over.

Shortly after this episode first aired in 2019, Stacia shared a version of her father's encyclopedia with the Internet Archive in San Francisco. It's now available online. More recently, we reached back out to Stacia, and she said she's uncovered more pseudonyms that her dad used. She remains skeptical of the idea that Riley was brilliant and misunderstood. In an email to us, she wrote, "Growing up, all my father's friends said he was a genius. Now, I find that tiresome, but it makes for a good story." 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Tara Boyle is our executive producer. I'm Hidden Brain's executive editor. If you missed any portion of today's episode, you can find it on the Hidden Brain podcast or at hiddenbrain.org. It's the episode titled "The Cowboy Philosopher." I'm Shankar Vedantam. See you soon.

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3: 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Stay tuned for The Back Porch coming up from 6 to 10. Your weather forecast calls for partly cloudy skies tonight with a low around 68. Monday, showers likely and possibly a thunderstorm, mostly sunny with a high near 84.
4: I'm Janine Herbst with these headlines. As the Long Island Railroad strike continues, New York's governor is pleading with both sides to come back to the negotiating table. Workers at North America's biggest commuter rail want better pay and benefits. They walked off the job yesterday after contract talks broke down. Russia says Ukrainian drone strikes overnight killed at least four people and wounded a dozen others. Ukraine says the strikes are justified after Russia repeatedly launched strikes on Ukraine. And tonight might be another chance to see the Northern Lights if you're in the northern part of the U.S. or Canada. The National Oceanic and Atmospheric Administration says the best sightings come when the aurora is directly overhead, but any sight of the multicolored light show is worth it. I'm Janine Herbst, NPR News.

0: It was beautiful.
1: I just wanted to survey the church, you know?
0: Yeah.
1: And then maybe, like, go and have Samantha feed me yogurt in bed.
2: That was NPR's Barry Hardiman and Catherine Fink. Thank you for joining me.
0: Thanks.
1: Thank you.
2: That's all for this weekend. I'm Emily Fang. Thank you for joining us for this Sunday's All Things Considered. This is NPR News.
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6: 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Your weather forecast calls for partly cloudy skies tonight with a low around 68. Monday, showers likely and possibly a thunderstorm, but otherwise mostly sunny with a high near 84. Wind gusts up to 30 miles per hour. 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

0: NPR News, Beirut.
1: Primaries are being held in several states ahead of the midterms this fall. In Louisiana, Senator Bill Cassidy lost the Republican primary yesterday. He voted in 2021 to convict President Trump and remove him from office after the deadly insurrection at the U.S. Capitol. Trump backed a challenger. Drew Hawkins with the Gulf States Newsroom has more.
2: It definitely confirms the president's influence is still strong with Republican voters. Of course, you know, Cassidy was under a lot of heat for his vote to convict President Trump in 2021. And on Election Day, Trump posted to Truth Social calling Cassidy a disloyal disaster and a sleazebag who is bad for Louisiana. I think it is also worth pointing out that this is not just Louisiana. Earlier this month, on May 5th, Trump endorsed challengers to Republican state senators in Indiana who there voted against redistricting. Most of them lost their seats, too.
1: Drew Hawkins reporting. Kentucky and Georgia hold primaries on Tuesday. In New York, the strike against the Long Island Railroad, the biggest commuter rail in North America, continues. Desiree DiOrio from member station WSHU has more.
3: Finger-pointing over who's to blame for the strike continued Sunday, with transportation officials accusing labor leaders of walking away from negotiations, and New York Governor Kathy Hochul blaming President Trump.
4: This strike would not have been possible if the Trump administration had not taken the highly unusual step last fall of releasing labor unions from mediation. Unfortunately for our commuters, the direct consequence of this action is the strike we have today.
3: Trump said on social media he had, quote, nothing to do with it. Meanwhile, union leaders say the offers from the Metropolitan Transportation Authority have been inadequate. For NPR News, I'm Desiree DiOrio on Long Island.
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6: This is WVPE News. I'm Michael Gallenberger. The University of Notre Dame conferred more than 3,300 degrees this weekend. During today's commencement ceremony, valedictorian Martin Soros recalled teaming up with classmates this past January to build St. Olaf's Ice Chapel, where thousands gathered for an outdoor mass.
7: In this moment, we discovered that we had built more than just a structure. Together, we had built a community.
6: Soros encouraged his classmates to spread the warmth they found at Notre Dame into the world. Meanwhile, Special Olympics Chairman Timothy Shriver urged graduates to see the inherent worth in each person despite intense divisions.
8: Nothing about polarization can't be overcome by treating each other with dignity. And we can change the way we treat each other no matter how far apart we've grown.
6: Shriver was this year's recipient of the Laetare Medal, the university's highest honor for American Catholics. The University of Notre Dame is a financial supporter of WVPE. Indiana's near-total abortion ban will remain in effect after the Indiana Supreme Court declined Thursday to hear a challenge to the law. In a 4-1 order, the court let stand lower court rulings that upheld the 2022 abortion restrictions approved by the Republican-led legislature. Planned Parenthood and other abortion providers argued the law's health exceptions are too narrow and violate constitutional protections for life and liberty. The ACLU said the decision ends that legal challenge. Attorney General Todd Rokita called the ruling a decisive win for the people of Indiana and the unborn. Your weather forecast calls for partly cloudy skies tonight with a low around 68. Monday, showers likely and possibly a thunderstorm, but otherwise mostly sunny with a high near 84. Wind gusts up to 30 miles per hour. 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

and a very special warm welcome to everyone out there in Radio Land tonight. Good evening, I'm Norm Mast, all set to bring you 4 hours of some of the finest in acoustic roots music. The music of Jim Hurst, Sammy Brew, Eric Kilburn, Songstorm, Jan Christ, Lori Lewis, Paul Kaplan, Wes Weddle, and Kieran Kane and Raina Geller, just to mention a few of the artists that you'll be hearing tonight. Our acoustic calendar at 6:50, then again at 8:20. Our Dandy Double coming your way at 8:08 this evening. So go ahead and gather up your favorite snacks, your favorite beverages, and let's spend the next 4 hours together right here on the back porch.

That is a single that I downloaded some time ago from Claire Lynch, and it's out on her brand new album. The song is called Troubles Not Troubling Me, and I hope that is what is going on in your life right now. This is The Back Porch. I'm Norm Mast, and so much music to share with you. It's another one of these evenings. I'm sure I've pulled more music than I can possibly fit in. A new artist, a new group, I should refer to them as that, came into the studio here some time ago. They are called Pert Near Sandstone, and a great album. It is the album is called Side by Side, and I've featured them before. I'm going to bring them up again tonight. This is one called Quiet Hours.

0: That's another recent arrival into the studios here. Paper Wings, the title of the group, and the title track from their album, Mountains on the Moon. Our time is 6:23. Time to bring you these messages before we get back to the music and feature something from Trey Hensley.
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0: The WVPE photo of the week is called Spring Blooms in Cass County, taken by member Stacy Langford. Bright purple wildflowers bloom softly in the spring air near Diamond Lake in Cass County. With the forest blurred gently in the background, the photo captures the quiet beauty and fresh color that arrives with a Michigan spring. Check out the photo on WVPE.org or on the WVPE app. If you want to submit a photo, email it to photo@WVPE.com. Your entry could be our next photo of the week. Trey Hensley's newest album called Can't Outrun the Blues features this song called Going and Gone.

0: Clymer and Kurtz, and from their album by the same title, and a tune called Simple Things. I came across their music scanning YouTube one time, and then just shortly after I discovered them, one of our individuals on the Friends of the WVPE board mentioned a personal connection with the duo, so I thought it was just great timing. I love their sound. Ahead of that, Daniel Grindstaff and the Uptown Troubadours from their self-titled album, and one called Castle Rock Turnpike, and it sounds like a lively high-speed turnpike to be on just by the tempo of that instrumental. Our time is 6:38, and you are tuned in to the back porch of 88.1 WVPE.
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0: Annie and Rod Capps are Michigan folks, and it's been quite a few years, many, many years, that they played down in the Goshen area. But fine people, just lovely people. And they have an album out, and I think this is their newest one called Never Done. I don't have the date on this album right here. But we'll feature a track off that, bring you something from The Heart Collectors and Helen Cronin as well. Here's one that I think we can all relate to. Annie and Rod singing a tune called Stupid Things.

from her album entitled Maybe New Mexico. That's Helen Cronin. And a song called People. And as it was playing there, I was just reflecting back on this beautiful wedding I attended this past weekend. It was packed. And I just thought of all the people that came out to support this couple. People are important in our lives. From the Heart Collectors, Twilight Tales, a John Denver tune, I believe it was, called Eagles and Horses. And Annie and Rod Capps giving us one called Stupid Things. And if we reflect back on our life, yeah, we probably did some stupid things. Our time is 6:50 here on the back porch of 88.1 WVPE. I'm Norm Mast with the first reading of our acoustic calendar of events. Starting this Thursday, the 21st, it is the Tri-State Bluegrass Festival kicking off down in Kendallville, Indiana. That will run through Sunday. Always a fun time down there. Kennedy's Kitchen will be performing on Friday evening in downtown Warsaw at Central Park Plaza. Also on Friday, Adrian Fraley at Sun King over in Mishawaka. On Saturday, Kennedy's Kitchen is doing an outdoor concert at Potato Creek Park. That's over in North Liberty. And that show runs from 3 until 5 in the afternoon on Saturday. And then if we look ahead a little bit, on the 28th of this month, starting on a Thursday, running through Sunday, the Niles Bluegrass Festival, outdoors at River Park. And if we look ahead quite a bit, Steve Earle coming to Blue Gate Performing Arts Center. And all these shows are going to be wonderful. So if you can, get out and support the venues, support the artists. And as I like to say, let them know that you heard about it right here on the back porch. I'll be running through this again at 8:20 unless I totally space out, which has happened already. Well, let's continue on with the music. I have something from Eric Kilburn in this set, Chris Jones. Let's start it off with Sammy Brew. And this comes off his album, The Journals. And I love the title of this song, Older Than I Ever Thought I'd Be.

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These activities strengthen bonding, language, social, and emotional development. 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

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We just wrapped up the first hour with a track from Eric Kilburn off his Passages Time and a song called The Time Thief. And I hope for you and for me that the time thief takes their time in coming for us. Chris Jones and the Night Drivers with Steal My Today. And we started it off with Sammy Brew and a neat sounding song, Older Than I Ever Thought I'd Be. Well, let's bring up a band that my friend, fellow DJ Jim Fisher introduced me to some time ago. I love these guys. I find very little information about them, however. They have an album called Snellville. The band is called Song Storm. This is one they do called I'm Richer Than the Rich.

A most interesting family tree to have an uncle that's a turtle. That's Cray Van Kirk off his Empire album, and a tune called Turtle Joe. Asher Brinson from the Midnight Hurricane Project and Lonesome Hobo Song. I'll be bringing Asher back at 8:08 as part of my Dandy Double. And we started the set off with Song Storm, and I'm Richer Than the Rich. It is 7:14 here on the back porch of 88.1 WVPE. I'm Norm Mast with you up until the 10 o'clock hour when Bud Johnson and Acoustic Accents comes rolling our way. Looking ahead here, I have something from Yonder Mountain String Band. I mentioned at the onset of the show that I have something from Jan Christ. We're going to let Zachary Lucky start it all off here. This comes off an album, The Lost River Session. And I wonder how many of us have done this in our lifetime. Zachary's song is called Sunday Morning at the Drag Strip.

0: And I hope that you are able to sleep tonight without things running through your mind and keeping you awake. That's Yonder Mountain String Band, one called Blind. Zachary Lucky ahead of that was Sunday Morning at the Drag Strip. What a great story in that tune. It's 7:21, time for these messages, and we'll come back with the music of Jan Crist to start it all off.
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0: Well, Jan Crist is another one of these great Michigan artists who hangs out with the likes of Ann and Rod Capps. So we have her queued up, and it's coming off an album called Since You Ask Me, and we'll be featuring the title track off that. Then something from Lori Lewis, and I believe Tim O'Brien is doing the vocals on that. I think she joins him later on in the song. And then we'll wrap that set up with one from Paul Kaplan. But first, Jan Crist. And Since You Ask Me.

0: And I have so much fun going through the database of music that I have to choose from and selecting tracks to share with you. That one is from Paul Kaplan, and King of Hearts is the title of the CD of his, Heather on the Moor. Lori Lewis, with a little help from Tim O'Brien, and Red Rocking Chair from her project, Oh California. And Since You Ask, the title of the album, or Since You Ask Me, the title of the album, and the song from Jan Christ. Well, our time is 7:34. 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Norm Mass behind the microphone this evening. I'll be bringing you an update on the weather closer to the top of the hour. Now, next week, Mr. Al Canola, my co-host, will be in here with a very special show. Part of the show will focus on the Memorial Day weekend, and then the rest of the show will be all bluegrass. So a wonderful weekend to be sure and tune in with Al next week. And I'm looking at who I have up next. Well, it's Wes Weddle. I have music of his that goes way, way back, and he never fails to impress me. He's never disappointed me with his music. This is one off his album, The Work. Let's see, let's bring this up. The Work, The Hopes, The Promise. And it pretty well describes what it's like to have good friends when you're working on a project together and you look over at your friend and he or she says, I got this.
1: I got a history of running. I got a past that

0: 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I'm looking at, looks like something from a Dave Miller coming up.
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4: Dana White took over the UFC Ultimate Fighting Championship, which was once denounced as human cockfighting.
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4: Now the UFC is allowed on the White House lawn and preparing to stage fights there. 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
0: Well, as mentioned, I have something from Dave Miller coming up. This is off a project of his called Party in the Pines. And then I'm going to share two tracks from Kieran Kane and Raina Gellert from The Flowers That Bloom in Spring. And I'm doing that because they are going to be performing out in Ohio, Columbus, Ohio, coming up in June, early part of June. And I know that's way outside our listening area, but unfortunately that's about the closest they'll get. But both Al and I just love the music of Kane and Gellert. But right now, Dave Miller and one called Loser's Prayer.

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My absolute all-time favorite album of Jonathan Bird. If it came out today, it would be a best of. That's the Waitress album and the Ballad of Larry. 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